0: The United States of America is 250 years old. What made it possible for this country to flourish more than any other country in the world? And will it continue? Rob Pacienza talks with author, theologian, and social critic Oz Guinness on the future of freedom. This is the City of God Radio, where Christ meets culture.
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2: Pleasure to be back.
1: Oz, I've so enjoyed reading your booklet entitled The 250th Anniversary of the Revolution. You always have incredible insights telling the true story of America and kind of what is at stake in our 250th anniversary of American independence. And so I want to know from your perspective, are we headed towards renewal or decline? And why is this, regardless, such a pivotal moment in our nation's history?
2: Well, I think only the Lord could tell us which way we're headed. But why is it so important? I mean, 250 years is an achievement because free societies are rare in history and lasting free societies are very rare. But the Roman Republic was twice as long. Now, if you take Egypt, from which Israel was freed, millennia. Chinese dynasties, millennia. 250 years is not very long. My college this year is 700. But the framers set up something that is a freedom like no other. And I would argue that that, if it's recovered today, is the world's only counter to the global menace of authoritarianism. Because you can think in the West of postmodernism, Nietzsche, my world is the will to power and nothing beside. And the growth of Eurasia with Putin in the West, Xi Jinping in the East. The global menace of authoritarianism is the world's number one menace. AI bringing us post-humanity. Authoritarianism bringing us inhumanity. How do we counter it? The American Republic, properly understood, is a freedom like no other. That's why it's important. But America has drifted a long way.
1: Oz, you often talk about the phrase that we hear in almost every presidential State of the Union address, that the State of the Union is strong. And you like to, rightfully so, kind of challenge not only the statement or the conclusion, but actually how do we measure the strength of the Union? Mm-hmm. By what measure and by what standard should we, particularly as Christians, judge the strength of a nation?
2: Well, this year you had even President Trump going further. This is the golden age of America. Now, I think we have a wonderful opportunity because 1776 is the baseline. And now we have this year as the benchmark. So you look at 250 years. Mostly Americans aren't too good at history. You remember the great quip of Mark Twain that war is God's way of teaching Americans geography. Well, Americans need to think historically. What was it the framers set up? You take MAGA, Make America Great Again. Nobody goes on to say, what made America great in the first place? I ask people and they mumble something about, well, it was Jewish and Christian principles, biblical. Yes, they were, but what were they? They've been lost, almost every one of them. So at the dinner, I want to go on and say what actually were some of the principles. And we, as followers of Jesus, need to go back and be the champions of those. And we shouldn't just critique the darkness and lament and be outraged. We've got to live the alternative. So this is an incredible opportunity. You remember 1863, Lincoln said America was the last best hope of earth. I truly believe, humanly speaking, underline the humanly speaking, 2026, because of the challenge to think, could be America's the last best hope of the last best hope. Hmm.
1: Every nation along those lines, empire, kingdom, has defined success differently. Could be great political success, military success, economic flourishing. What would be, for the Christian in particular, what would be the markers? What could be the things we look at in society, both now and in the future, to say this is truly a healthy nation?
2: Well, put another way, look biblically. It's very interesting that when Adam, right at the beginning, is sentenced to mortality, it's the first time he sees Eve, who's just a woman up till then, as the mother of all life. The secret of longevity and immortality is children. Whereas most pagan empires and most secular empires go for monumentalism. Build the Parthenon, build the Colosseum, build the pyramids. They always go for monumentalism, names on buildings and all that. No, the Bible would say ultimately the secret of immortality is in heaven. But proximately, it's actually children. And so if America wants to survive, it won't be great militarily. You know, the Jews often say their national motto, not by might, nor by power, but by my spirit. And so if we think that armies and the economy can do it, we'll be disappointed. They will fail. It's actually that spirit of freedom rooted in faith that alone will keep America lasting.
1: I want to go back to something you said, because I think you're right on, and I try to ask this question a lot as well. What made America great in the first place? Can you speak to how Protestant Christianity in particular shaped the West and how it shaped ultimately the Republic?
2: The early church, when it became the official religion of Rome, copied Roman structures. What did Rome have? A Caesar, consuls, senators. And what did the church have? Pope, cardinals, bishops. In other words, hierarchy, power, ranking. And that was actually the most famous saying on power. All power tends to corrupt, and absolute power corrupts absolutely, Lord Acton. He was critiquing, as a Catholic layman, his own church. He did not believe in papal infallibility. Now, the Reformation came, of course, sola scriptura, back to the Bible. Was hierarchy the way of the Bible? No. The biblical politics is covenantal. So Exodus and the renewal of Exodus in Deuteronomy is covenantal. The founding of God's nation is covenantal, and that was rediscovered in the Reformation. Calvin, Zwingli, Bullinger, Knox, and so on. So the Mayflower Compact is a covenant. John Winthrop on the Arbella, talking about covenant, and he was called an American Nehemiah. John Adams, second president, he says, the Jews have done more to civilize humanity than any other race of people. What was it? It was the ideas of the covenant. So the Declaration of Independence talks about the consent of the governed. Where does that come from? Exodus. The Lord proposes the covenant. Three times the people say, all that the Lord says, we will do. The Sinai covenant is very unique. The Lord is a partner. Not under him, he's a partner. And it's with the whole people, not with Moses. Moses represents them on Mount Sinai at certain points. It's with the whole people. They all sign on. And it covers the whole of life. Now, that is covenantal politics. And we need, as Christians, to go back to re-explore that. You know, again and again, Rob, I don't know about here, I'm sure it's not the same with you. People are asked about politics, Christians, and they say, yes, well, we need to discuss Romans 13 and Revelation 13. And they begin and end with the New Testament. The early church was under a dictatorship. They had no room to move. Politics comes from Exodus. And we need to explore these again and realize we are the guardians of the greatest expressions of freedom and justice. And the early founders had that too. And we need to go back to that. So I argue 2026 should be a massive American homecoming. Back to the Lord, back to truth, back to reality, back to the first principles. So we can't just say MAGA. We got to say what those principles were and should are, and then live them out today.
0: City of God Radio. Rav Pazienza is talking with author, theologian, and social critic Oz Guinness about the future of freedom, America, as we celebrate 250 years of a special freedom. And as you heard Oz Guinness, free societies are rare in history, and lasting free societies are very rare. Oz pointed out the framers of the USA set up a freedom that is like no other, based on Judeo-Christian principles, a covenant with God inspired by the book of Exodus, the story of freedom. Rav Pazienza and Oz Guinness explore more facts about the freedom of the United States that is based on biblical principles and what practical things responsible citizens should do to preserve this special quality of the USA when the City of God Radio continues.
1: There's a lot of things happening in the West right now, particularly in America. A hunger and thirst for truth. 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What they're getting in mainstream media and social media, what they're hearing from Washington, D.C., even what their children are getting in these so-called institutions of higher education are lacking any sense of truth.
0: 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It's great to have you listening to the City of God Radio. Let's get back with Rav Pazienza and Oz Guinness as they talk about the future of freedom. Here again is Rav Pazienza.
1: You often talk about turning the world upside down. As we approach the events and the festivities of July 4th and all of those that'll happen before and after, what are practical things that Christians can do every day to help turn this world upside down?
2: You have respect for people and you have respect for truth. There's two things in the Old Testament that Jews have that I absolutely love. They have a notion of what's called evil speech, which is tantamount to murder and blasphemy. They have another notion, argument on behalf of heaven, or argument not on behalf of heaven. Argument on behalf of heaven is when you're arguing for truth. An argument not on behalf of heaven is when you're arguing just to win, victory, power. When you argue for truth and you win, both sides win, because the truth is established. When you argue only for power and you put someone down, you win, both sides lose. These things are profound because American speech, public discourse, is disgraceful. And the biblical idea is when words break down, violence is never far away. Those who want to reform humanity must begin with the reformation of the word. Now you think we as Jews and Christians, in the beginning, the word. How did God create the world? In a word. Words create worlds. Words, after the fall, can destroy words. We are the guardians of words. So when Christians join the insults and all that, we're letting our Lord down.
1: And we certainly are existing in a society that has no concept of civility.
2: No.
1: And we're certainly paying the price for it. Yeah, you've made a striking claim that the greatest enemy freedom is freedom itself. What do you mean by that?
2: Well, freedom, misunderstood, becomes liberty running into license. Mm. Or freedom requires both the structures of freedom and the spirit of freedom. But people don't think about the spirit, they only think about the structures, eventually lose both. Or people love freedom so much they'll do anything to fight for their freedom, including things that contradict their freedom. But the worst of all is freedom requires responsibility. And people don't like responsibility. And so it looks as if there's a tyranny in freedom. If I'm free, I'll have to be responsible for that. No. And then it looks as if there's a freedom in tyranny. And that's why psychologists say there is an appeal of authoritarianism. There's a famous incident recently of a Soviet woman who came to America for freedom. And then with all the chaos, she wanted to go back. And someone asked her, "You mean you're going to lose American freedom?" And she said, excuse the language, to heck with freedom, she said, "I want peace." So freedom has the challenges, and that's the main reason freedom never lasts. Freedom is so easily undermined by itself.
1: Hmm. I'm just curious, as we think about the current age that we're in, you know, some people call it a secular age, some people call it a post-secular age, post-Christian age. I'm just curious, when you look at American society specifically, how would you define that the age that we're in? Because I do think it's important to understand what we're up against as we continue to fight for the freedoms mm-hmm. that, as you said, made America great in the first place.
2: Well, Rob, I would expand the discussion. Because we're towards the end of 500 years of the assaults on the Christian faith, beginning with the wars of religion, the division of the faith. And we face secularism, the rise of the so-called godless self-gods, which is Heine's description of Karl Marx. Then you have secularization, which is the way that the modern world with business, science, technology, and all this makes faith marginal and meaningless. And most of life just operates without it because we're not thinking about how faith is really primary in business, science, technology, and all areas of life. That's secularization. Faith becomes privately engaging, publicly irrelevant. But then the third great factor, acculturation. You look at the lost 10 tribes of Israel. They weren't exterminated like Hitler in the Holocaust. They were acculturated into oblivion. We'd call it today worldliness. They became like the Assyrians. They were lost, the majority of Israel. Much of the church has been acculturated into oblivion since the Enlightenment. So I happen to be Anglican. The Church of England, and even more the Episcopal Church here, has lost the plot. It's lost the faith. It's acculturated in oblivion. There's no distinction between it and the thinking of the modern liberal progressive world. Mm-hmm. So we're now facing a tremendous challenge. I put it in David and Goliath terms. Can faith prevail against modernity? Of course we'd say yes. We've got to show it. Because clearly much of evangelicalism is beginning to go the way of the mainline, too. We have given in church growth movement, celebrity culture, and increasingly politicization. And many people who are, as you and I, we want to be involved in politics. Very important. We must be involved in politics. But it's the kingdom first and politics second. So the polarization between a privatized faith and a politicized faith where politics is really dominant, that's terrible. So we need to have a reformation. And by God's grace, faith must prevail over modernity and not modernity over faith. Should be simple. Mm. I think we need to go back to Moses and the prophets right through to Malachi. And Moses, the first one to say, "If you return to me, says the Lord, I will return to you." And that's what America needs, a homecoming. We need to come back to the Lord and as followers of Jesus to stand for the great biblical principles and live them out today. So it's time to stop just crying against the darkness. Yes, there are things that are outrageous, things that are sad, that reduce us to tears or to anger. But we've got to show the alternative, tell the better story, and live it out. This is an incredible moment we must not miss.
1: That's a good word. We need a revival that leads to reformation. Oz, so good to have you on the City of God podcast. Appreciate your friendship and your partnership in this kingdom work.
2: Thank you. Always my privilege.
0: City of God Radio. I was Rob Pacienza talking with theologian and author Oz Guinness about the future of America's freedom as we celebrate 250 years as a country. And as Oz pointed out, one thing this country needs to improve on big time is its speech, our talking, how we talk with each other. Our culture is stuck in evil speech as opposed to arguments on behalf of heaven. Truth. Evil speech, Oz pointed out, is used just to win. When you argue on behalf of truth and you win, both sides win because truth is the standard. Our American speech, public discourse, is in need of much repair. And Oz also pointed out that Christians need to get involved in the political arena. A reformation is needed in this arena. You can hear this segment again, The Future of Freedom, at crm.tv/radio. 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
3: Several years ago, a group of professors from the University of Houston, all claiming to be secular professors, studied 15,000 writings from the American founding. They said the Bible was quoted 16 times more than any other book in our founding documents. You take away the moral being, you take away the supreme law of God, then you have a culture and a nation and a government in chaos. It was the Bible that had the greatest influence on the founding of America, but we also never should forget our greatest hope, that Christ and Christ alone is the Lord of the nations, including this one.
0: 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And as you heard Oz Guinness, Christians need to get involved in politics more. But the big question, should Christians address political topics or just remain silent? Let the non-believing community guide the culture, for example. Well, changes are happening. More and more people are turning to God for answers on truth. 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The tide's turning, and this is where you come in. 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It's by Rob Pacienza. It's a biblical roadmap to help you think clearly and engage confidently in today's cultural and political issues and landscapes. 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I'm John St. George. 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
6: Romans 10:17 says, "Faith comes by hearing, and hearing by the word of God." 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
7: Psalms, chapter 97. The Lord reigns, let the earth rejoice, let the multitude of isles be glad. Clouds and darkness surround him, righteousness and justice are the foundation of his throne. A fire goes before him and burns up his enemies round about. His lightnings light the world, the earth sees and trembles. The mountains melt like wax at the presence of the Lord, at the presence of the Lord of the whole earth. The heavens declare his righteousness, and all the peoples see his glory. Let all be put to shame who serve carved images, who boast of idols. Worship him, all you gods. Zion hears and is glad, and the daughters of Judah rejoice because of your judgments, O Lord. For you, Lord, are most high above all the earth. You are exalted far above all gods. You who love the Lord hate evil. He preserves the souls of his saints. He delivers them out of the hand of the wicked. Light is sown for the righteous, and gladness for the upright in heart. Rejoice in the Lord, you righteous, and give thanks at the remembrance of his holy name. Psalms, chapter 98. O sing to the Lord a new song, for he has done marvelous things. His right hand and his holy arm have gained him the victory. The Lord has made known his salvation. His righteousness he has revealed in the sight of the nations. He has remembered his mercy and his faithfulness to the house of Israel. all the ends of the earth have seen the salvation of our God. Shout joyfully to the Lord, all the earth. Break forth in song, rejoice, and sing praises. Sing to the Lord with the harp and the sound of a psalm, with trumpets and the sound of a horn. Shout joyfully before the Lord, the King. Let the sea roar and all its fullness, the world and all those who dwell in it. Let the rivers clap their hands. Let the hills be joyful together before the Lord. For he is coming to judge the earth. With righteousness he shall judge the world and the peoples with equity. Psalms chapter 99. The Lord reigns. Let the peoples tremble. He dwells between the cherubim. Let the earth be moved. The Lord is great in Zion, and he is high above all the peoples. Let them praise your great and awesome name. He is holy. The king's strength also loves justice. You have established equity. You have executed justice and righteousness in Jacob. Exalt the Lord our God and worship at his footstool. He is holy. Moses and Aaron were among his priests, and Samuel was among those who called upon his name. They called upon the Lord, and he answered them. He spoke to them in the cloudy pillar. They kept his testimonies and the ordinance he gave them. You answered them, O Lord our God. You were to them God who forgives, though you took vengeance on their deeds. Exalt the Lord our God and worship at his holy hill, for the Lord our God is holy. Psalms chapter 100. Make a joyful shout to the Lord, all you lands. Serve the Lord with gladness. Come before his presence with singing. Know that the Lord, he is God. It is he who has made us and not we ourselves. We are his people and the sheep of his pasture. Enter into his gates with thanksgiving and into his courts with praise. Be thankful to him and bless his name, for the Lord is good. His mercy is everlasting, and his truth endures to all generations. Psalms chapter 101. I will sing of mercy and justice. To you, O Lord, I will sing praises. I will behave wisely in a perfect way. Oh, when will you come to me? I will walk within my house with a perfect heart. I will set nothing wicked before my eyes. I hate the work of those who fall away. It shall not cling to me. A perverse heart shall depart from me. I will not know wickedness. Whoever secretly slanders his neighbor, him I will destroy. The one who has a haughty look and a proud heart, him I will not endure. My eyes shall be on the faithful of the land, that they may dwell with me. He who walks in a perfect way, he shall serve me. He who works deceit shall not dwell within my house. He who tells lies shall not continue in my presence. Early I will destroy all the wicked of the land, that I may cut off all the evildoers from the city of the Lord. Psalms chapter 102. Hear my prayer, O Lord, and let my cry come to you. Do not hide your face from me in the day of my trouble. Incline your ear to me. In the day that I call, answer me speedily. For my days are consumed like smoke, and my bones are burned like a hearth. My heart is stricken and withered like grass, so that I forget to eat my bread. Because of the sound of my groaning, my bones cling to my skin. I am like a pelican of the wilderness. I am like an owl of the desert. I lie awake and am like a sparrow alone on the housetop. My enemies reproach me all day long. Those who deride me swear an oath against me, for I have eaten ashes like bread and mingled my drink with weeping. Because of your indignation and your wrath, for you have lifted me up and cast me away. My days are like a shadow that lengthens, and I wither away like grass. But you, O Lord, shall endure forever, and the remembrance of your name to all generations. You will arise and have mercy on Zion, for the time to favor her, yes, the set time has come. For your servants take pleasure in her stones and show favor to her dust. So the nations shall fear the name of the Lord, and all the kings of the earth your glory. For the Lord shall build up Zion. He shall appear in his glory. He shall regard the prayer of the destitute and shall not despise their prayer. This will be written for the generation to come, that a people yet to be created may praise the Lord. For he looked down from the height of his sanctuary. From heaven the Lord viewed the earth to hear the groaning of the prisoner, to release those appointed to death, to declare the name of the Lord in Zion and his praise in Jerusalem, when the peoples are gathered together and the kingdoms to serve the Lord. He weakened my strength in the way. He shortened my days. I said, O my God, do not take me away in the midst of my days. Your years are throughout all generations. Of old you laid the foundation of the earth, and the heavens are the work of your hands. They will perish, but you will endure. Yes, they will all grow old like a garment. Like a cloak you will change them, and they will be changed. But you are the same, and your years will have no end. The children of your servants will continue, and their descendants will be established before you.
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But those who wait on the Lord shall renew their strength. 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

0: 1 Peter 1 verse 3. Praise be to the God and Father of our Lord Jesus Christ. 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

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If I should count them, they would be more in number than the sand. When I awake, I am still with you. 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
1: Hear the word. 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For my yoke is easy, and my burden is light. 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

0: Praise ye the Lord. O give thanks unto the Lord, for he is good, for his mercy endureth forever. Who can utter the mighty acts of the Lord? Who can show forth all his praise? Blessed are they that keep his judgment, and he that doeth righteousness at all times. Remember me, O Lord, with the favor that thou bearest unto thy people. O visit me with thy salvation, that I may see the good of thy chosen, that I may rejoice in gladness of thy nation, that I may glory with thine inheritance. We have sinned with our fathers, we have committed iniquity, we have done wickedly. Our fathers understood not thy wonders in Egypt, they remembered not the multitude of thy mercies, but provoked him at the sea, even the Red Sea. Nevertheless, he saved them for his mighty name's sake, that he might make his mighty power to be known. He rebuked the Red Sea also, and it was dried up. So he led them through the depths as through the wilderness. And he saved them from the hand of him that hated them, and redeemed them from the hand of the enemy. And the waters covered their enemies, there was not one of them left. Then believed they his words, they sang his praise. They soon forgat his works, they waited not for his counsel, but lusted exceedingly in the wilderness, and tempted God in the desert. And he gave them their request, but sent leanness into their soul. They envied Moses also in the camp, and Aaron the saint of the Lord. The earth opened and swallowed up Dathan, and covered the company of Abiram, and a fire was kindled in their company, the flame burned up the wicked. They made a calf in Horeb, and worshipped the molten image. Thus they exchanged their glory into the similitude of an ox that eateth grass. They forgat God their Savior, which had done great things in Egypt, wondrous works in the land of Ham, and terrible things by the Red Sea. Therefore he said that he would destroy them, had not Moses his chosen stood before him in the breach, to turn away his wrath lest he should destroy them. Yea, they despised the pleasant land, they believed not his word, but murmured in their tents, and hearkened not unto the voice of the Lord. Therefore he lifted up his hand against them, to overthrow them in the wilderness, to overthrow their seed also among the nations, and to scatter them in the lands. They joined themselves also unto Baal Peor, and ate the sacrifices of the dead. Thus they provoked him to anger with their inventions, and the plague brake in upon them. Then stood up Phinehas, and executed judgment, and so the plague was stayed. And that was counted unto him for righteousness, unto all generations for evermore. They angered him also at the waters of strife, so that it went ill with Moses for their sakes, because they provoked his spirit so that he spake unadvisedly with his lips. They did not destroy the nations concerning whom the Lord commanded them, but were mingled among the heathen and learned their works. And they served their idols which were a snare unto them. Yea, they sacrificed their sons and their daughters unto devils, and shed innocent blood, even the blood of their sons and of their daughters, whom they sacrificed unto the idols of Canaan, and the land was polluted with blood. Thus they were defiled with their own works, and went a-whoring with their own inventions. Therefore was the wrath of the Lord kindled against his people, insomuch that he abhorred his own inheritance. And he gave them into the hand of the heathen, and they that hated them ruled over them. Their enemies also oppressed them, and they were brought into subjection under their hand. Many times did he deliver them, but they provoked him with their counsel, and were brought low for their iniquity. Nevertheless he regarded their affliction when he heard their cry, and he remembered for them his covenant, and repented according to the multitude of his mercies. He made them also to be pitied of all those that carried them captives. Save us, O Lord our God, and gather us from among the heathen, to give thanks unto thy holy name, and to triumph in thy praise. Blessed be the Lord God of Israel from everlasting to everlasting, and let all the people say, Amen. Praise ye the Lord. O give thanks unto the Lord, for he is good, for his mercy endureth forever. Let the redeemed of the Lord say so, whom he hath redeemed from the hand of the enemy, and gathered them out of the lands, from the east and from the west, from the north and from the south. They wandered in the wilderness in a solitary way. They found no city to dwell in. Hungry and thirsty, their soul fainted in them. Then they cried unto the Lord in their trouble, and he delivered them out of their distresses. And he led them forth by the right way, that they might go to a city of habitation. Oh, that men would praise the Lord for his goodness, and for his wonderful works to the children of men. For he satisfieth the longing soul, and filleth the hungry soul with goodness. Such as sit in darkness and in the shadow of death, being bound in affliction and iron, because they rebelled against the words of God, and contemned the counsel of the Most High. Therefore he brought down their heart with labor. They fell down, and there was none to help. Then they cried unto the Lord in their trouble, and he saved them out of their distresses. He brought them out of darkness and the shadow of death, and brake their bands in sunder. Oh, that men would praise the Lord for his goodness, and for his wonderful works to the children of men. For he hath broken the gates of brass, and cut the bars of iron in sunder. Fools, because of their transgression, and because of their iniquities, are afflicted. Their soul abhorreth all manner of meat, and they draw near unto the gates of death. Then they cry unto the Lord in their trouble, and he saveth them out of their distresses. He sent his word and healed them, and delivered them from their destructions. Oh, that men would praise the Lord for his goodness, and for his wonderful works to the children of men. And let them sacrifice the sacrifices of thanksgiving, and declare his works with rejoicing. They that go down to the sea in ships, that do business in great waters, these see the works of the Lord and his wonders in the deep. For he commandeth and raiseth the stormy wind, which lifteth up the waves thereof. They mount up to the heaven. They go down again to the depths. Their soul is melted because of trouble. They reel to and fro and stagger like a drunken man, and are at their wit's end. Then they cry unto the Lord in their trouble, and he bringeth them out of their distresses. He maketh the storm a calm, so that the waves thereof are still. Then they are glad because they be quiet, so he bringeth them unto their desired haven. Oh, that men would praise the Lord for his goodness, and for his wonderful works to the children of men. Let them exalt him also in the congregation of the people, and praise him in the assembly of the elders. He turneth rivers into wilderness, and the water springs into dry ground, a fruitful land into barrenness, for the wickedness of them that dwell therein. He turneth the wilderness into a standing water, and dry ground into water springs. And there he maketh the hungry to dwell, that they may prepare a city for habitation, and sow the fields and plant vineyards, which may yield fruits of increase. He blesseth them also, so that they are multiplied greatly, and suffereth not their cattle to decrease. Again they are minished. They are brought low through oppression, affliction, and sorrow. He poureth contempt upon princes, and causeth them to wander in the wilderness where there is no way. Yet setteth he the poor on high from affliction, and maketh him families like a flock. The righteous shall see it and rejoice, and all iniquity shall stop her mouth. Whoso is wise and will observe these things, even they shall understand the loving kindness of the Lord. O God, my heart is fixed. I will sing and give praise, even with my glory. Awake, psaltery and harp. I myself will awake early. I will praise thee, O Lord, among the people, and I will sing praises unto thee among the nations. For thy mercy is great above the heavens, and thy truth reacheth unto the clouds. Be thou exalted, O God, above the heavens, and thy glory above all the earth, that thy beloved may be delivered. Save with thy right hand, and answer me. God hath spoken in his holiness. I will rejoice. I will divide Shechem and mete out the valley of Succoth. Gilead is mine, Manasseh is mine. Ephraim also is the strength of mine head. Judah is my lawgiver. Moab is my washpot. Over Edom will I cast out my shoe. Over Philistia will I triumph. Who will bring me into the strong city? Who will lead me into Edom? Wilt not thou, O God, who hast cast us off? And wilt not thou, O God, go forth with our hosts? Give us help from trouble, for vain is the help of man. Through God we shall do valiantly, for he it is that shall tread down our enemies.
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Philippians chapter 1, verse 18. 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Yes, and I will rejoice.

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Then they will know that I am the Lord.

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1: Hear the Word, reading from Psalm 25, verses 1 through 5. Unto thee, O Lord, I lift up my soul. O my God, I trust in thee. Let me not be ashamed. Let not mine enemies triumph over me. Yea, let none that wait on thee be ashamed. Let them be ashamed which transgress without cause. Show me thy ways, O Lord. Teach me thy paths. Lead me in thy truth, and teach me. For thou art the God of my salvation. On thee do I wait all the day.

Fanny Crosby was one of the most beloved hymn writers in history. She was blinded at the age of 6 due to a medical error, but despite that, she wrote more than 8,000 gospel hymns over the course of her life, including the much-beloved Blessed Assurance.

This is a hymn that points us to heaven, perfect submission and perfect delight. And for Fanny Crosby, death held no fear. She knew it would bring sight, and the first face she would ever see would be the face of Jesus.

And we know that all things work together for good to those who love God, to those who are the called according to His purpose. Family Radio.

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2: Christianity certainly involves the commitment of the heart and certainly involves the movement of the will and all of those things. 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

0: Romans 10:17 says, "Faith comes by hearing, and hearing by the word of God." 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
1: 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Bless the Lord, O my soul, and all that is within me, bless his holy name. Bless the Lord, O my soul, and forget not all his benefits, who forget

Galatians chapter 6. But God forbid that I should boast except in the cross of our Lord Jesus Christ, by whom the world has been crucified to me, and I to the world.

not by works of righteousness which we have done, but according to his mercy he saved us through the washing of regeneration and renewing of the Holy Spirit. 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

0: Psalms, chapter 103. Bless the Lord, O my soul, and all that is within me, bless his holy name. Bless the Lord, O my soul, and forget not all his benefits, who forgives all your iniquities, who heals all your diseases, who redeems your life from destruction, who crowns you with loving kindness and tender mercies, who satisfies your mouth with good things, so that your youth is renewed like the eagles. The Lord executes righteousness and justice for all who are oppressed. He made known his ways to Moses, his acts to the children of Israel. The Lord is merciful and gracious, slow to anger and abounding in mercy. He will not always strive with us, nor will he keep his anger forever. He has not dealt with us according to our sins, nor punished us according to our iniquities. For as the heavens are high above the earth, so great is his mercy toward those who fear him. As far as the east is from the west, so far has he removed our transgressions from us. As a father pities his children, so the Lord pities those who fear him. For he knows our frame. He remembers that we are dust. As for man, his days are like grass. As a flower of the field, so he flourishes. For the wind passes over it, and it is gone, and its place remembers it no more. But the mercy of the Lord is from everlasting to everlasting on those who fear him, and his righteousness to children's children, to such as keep his covenant and to those who remember his commandments to do them. The Lord has established his throne in heaven, and his kingdom rules over all. Bless the Lord, you his angels, who excel in strength, who do his word, heeding the voice of his word. Bless the Lord, all you his hosts, you ministers of his who do his pleasure. Bless the Lord, all his works, in all places of his dominion. Bless the Lord, O my soul. Psalms, chapter 104. Bless the Lord, O my soul. O Lord, my God, you are very great. You are clothed with honor and majesty, who cover yourself with light as with a garment, who stretch out the heavens like a curtain. He lays the beams of his upper chambers in the waters, who makes the clouds his chariot, who walks on the wings of the wind, who makes his angels spirits, his ministers a flame of fire. You who laid the foundations of the earth so that it should not be moved forever, you covered it with the deep as with a garment. The waters stood above the mountains. At your rebuke they fled. At the voice of your thunder they hastened away. They went up over the mountains. They went down into the valleys, to the place which you founded for them. You have set a boundary that they may not pass over, that they may not return to cover the earth. He sends the springs into the valleys. They flow among the hills. They give drink to every beast of the field. The wild donkeys quench their thirst. By them the birds of the heavens have their home. They sing among the branches. He waters the hills from his upper chambers. The earth is satisfied with the fruit of your works. He causes the grass to grow for the cattle and vegetation for the service of man, that he may bring forth food from the earth, and wine that makes glad the heart of man, oil to make his face shine, and bread which strengthens man's heart. The trees of the Lord are full of sap, the cedars of Lebanon which he planted, where the birds make their nests. The stork has her home in the fir trees. The high hills are for the wild goats. The cliffs are a refuge for the rock badgers. He appointed the moon for seasons. The sun knows it's going down. You make darkness, and it is night, in which all the beasts of the forest creep about. The young lions roar after their prey and seek their food from God. When the sun rises, they gather together and lie down in their dens. Man goes out to his work and to his labor until the evening. O Lord, how manifold are your works! In wisdom you have made them all. The earth is full of your possessions. This great and wide sea, in which are innumerable teeming things, living things, both small and great. There the ships sail about. There is that Leviathan which you have made to play there. These all wait for you, that you may give them their food in due season. What you give them, they gather in. You open your hand, they are filled with good. You hide your face, they are troubled. You take away their breath, they die and return to their dust. You send forth your spirit, they are created, and you renew the face of the earth. May the glory of the Lord endure forever. May the Lord rejoice in his works. He looks on the earth and it trembles. He touches the hills and they smoke. I will sing to the Lord as long as I live. I will sing praise to my God while I have my being. May my meditation be sweet to him. I will be glad in the Lord. May sinners be consumed from the earth and the wicked be no more. Bless the Lord, O my soul. Praise the Lord.
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Romans 10:17 says, "Faith comes by hearing, and hearing by the word of God." Take just a moment now. Give your cares over to the Lord, and let's hear the word. 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

Ezekiel chapter 38, verse 23. So I will show my greatness and my holiness and make myself known in the eyes of many nations. Then they will know that I am the Lord.

These things I have spoken to you, that in me you may have peace. In the world you will have tribulation, but be of good cheer. I have overcome the world. 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

When I was arrested, I was always in my Bible for the first 3 years. That was the only book that I could really sit down and read. I read it through countless times with a deeper understanding every time that I would read it. And just this oneness and this closeness with God. Speak.

0: It's a constant balancing act between God's hands and feet. God will do for you what you can't. So what do I do? What does God do? We're always trying to figure that out. No one is perfect. But for the most part, just having that extended period of time with true oneness with God has changed my life forever. God loves you, even the worst parts of you. Let go and let Him help you.
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Isaiah 41, verse 10. 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I will strengthen you. I will help you. I will uphold you with my righteous right hand.

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But the very hairs on your head are numbered. Do not fear, therefore. You are of more value than many sparrows. 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
1: Welcome in. I'm Pastor George Grant, and I'm glad you're with us on Family Radio this Lord's Day. The song...
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1: 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I'm Pastor George Grant.

0: You can worship without pretending. If you have words today, offer them. If you don't, borrow God's words. He has given you prayers for every season. Psalm 62 says, "My soul, wait, wait silently for God alone. Trust in Him at all times, you people. Pour out your heart before Him, for God is a refuge for us."
1: A good Lord's Day morning. This is Craig Holsabus welcoming you to our Sunday Morning Echoes, a time of teaching and searching the Scriptures. This morning, it's our joy to share a message from pastor, teacher, Mike Farberez. He is pastor at Compass Bible Church in Aliso Viejo, California. He'll be teaching from Psalm 27 with a sermon entitled Fearless. Here now is the teaching ministry of pastor, teacher, Mike Farberez.
2: Well, there's no doubt that life can be scary. But can you imagine if you didn't live here, 21st century? Say you lived in a place like Nigeria or Ukraine or Lebanon. There are compounded daily threats that you would face, certainly economically, politically, socially. This would all be multiplied. And yet, as the New York Times recently reported, Americans are significantly more anxious. Those are the three words they use. Significantly more anxious than, this report was about the populations of Nigeria, Ukraine, and Lebanon. That we are more anxious than they are. Time Magazine, the whole issue reporting the problem of Americans being worried and anxious as epidemic these days. World Health Survey released a report speaking of Americans as being more fearful and more anxious than the 14 countries that they were studying in this report released not long ago. And of course, you probably heard the statistics of the unthinkable amount of money that Americans spend, over $2 billion every year on anti-anxiety medications. This is a problem, obviously, in our day. It is a problem, and it seems to be a growing problem to live in our culture in the 21st century and not be bombarded with temptations to be anxious and worried. And yet you sit here today, many of you, as Christians. You are disciples of Jesus Christ, and there is for the disciples of Jesus Christ an unambiguous and very comprehensive statement, a command of the Bible that says, do not be anxious about anything. I mean, that is a huge command. Not just a New Testament expectation. It's been an Old Testament expectation all the way back to the beginning. I mean, you see in Scripture the characterization of the difference between non-Christians and Christians, we would call them, God's people and those that are not God's people, saying things like the Proverbs 28:1 saying, listen, it's the wicked who flee when no one pursues them. The rustling of leaves sends them running. They're anxious, they're worried. But the righteous are as bold as a lion. I mean, that's the distinction that God would expect between His people and the people of this world. And yet that is a very high calling. It's not something you're going to decide to do at a church service and just kind of once for all eradicate fear and worry. To be a bold and courageous person, a fearless person, as the title of this message indicates, is a constant struggle. It's a battle for us. It is something that we need to deal with every single week of our Christian life. It's something that we're going to need to put some things in place to make sure that we get this as a regular part of how we live our lives. The kinds of things that we're going to talk about this morning need to be essential ingredients to what we see as our objectives every week as we become more and more faithful followers of Christ. Now, if you want to talk about reasons for fear and anxiety, I suppose you could go back to the ancient Near East and imagine being in a position of power, a prominent position of power. To be an ancient Near Eastern king would certainly be the grounds or the context, the environment for a lot of things that could make you worry. And certainly David was no exception in the 10th century BC. David knew what it was to have a lot of people gunning for him. Even before he became officially the king, he was official in God's mind when Samuel poured that flask of oil over his head and named him to be the next king of Israel. But he spent as many as, depending on how you calculate the numbers, 12 years, it seemed, on the run from Saul, running from place to place in fear of his life. Or at least that's the disposition you'd think he would have, running from cave to cave and even going into foreign territory to try and hide from the king and his men as he sought him out. Not to mention the things that he had to deal with all the time once he became the king. He was named the king of Judea in the south, and it was 7 years of civil

0: civil war before he actually ascended to a position of peace over all of Israel. And most people don't think about that. I mean, that's almost 20 years of a lot of incessant problems that would leave most of us trembling with fear, or certainly staying awake at night wondering what's going to happen to my job, my leadership, not to mention his life. And then his own son, as we learned recently in our study of the Psalms, Absalom became someone who was seeking to get his job. A coup d'etat was foisted upon David, and he ended up successfully putting enough pressure on David to send him out of Jerusalem as a fugitive. And again, he's in fear of his life, or at least that would be the disposition you would expect. And yet David, as imperfect as he was, certainly sought to live as a bold and courageous follower of God, a fearless person who trusted in God. And Psalm 27, where I'd like to turn you this morning, is a psalm that gives us a statement of that resolve. And not only that, you'll find embedded in this psalm great practical ingredients to get us there. We may not be dealing with the same kinds of physical threats or political threats that David faced, but I think we can all identify with these 14 verses and find many things, certainly in our day, in a culture that seems to be pandemic, the anxiety and worry in our culture, we can certainly look at this and say there's lots I can learn about how to get my heart where it needs to be, so that perhaps we can say that we are anxious about nothing. The superscription simply says of David, so we know the connection here. And it says in verse number 1 that the Lord, and you'll again, as you'll notice throughout the Psalms here, the capital O-R-D, as we see throughout the Old Testament, this is God's proper name. The proper name is Yahweh. So Yahweh, the Hebrew reads, is my light and my salvation. Whom shall I fear? There's the rhetorical question. If I'm trusting in Yahweh as my light, my life, my salvation, my deliverer, well then who am I going to be afraid of? Sounds a lot like Paul in Romans chapter 8. If God is for us, who can be against us? And again, lots of people, as he's about to confess here, there's a lot of evildoers that want to take his life out. And yet he declares very clearly, bottom of verse 1, Yahweh is the stronghold of my life. He's my rock. He's my fortress. Of whom shall I be afraid? I shouldn't be. But there's a lot of people that are surrounding me trying to kill me. Verse number 2, when evildoers assail me to eat up my flesh, my adversaries and foes, it is they who stumble and fall. Here's his confidence. God's going to deliver me. Though an army encamp against me, you may feel that way, but David literally had armies encamping against him. He says, here's the result. My heart shall not fear. Though war arise against me, yet I will be confident. And then this transition in verse 4. One thing, you know these words, I've asked of Yahweh that I will seek after, that I may dwell in the house of Yahweh all the days of my life, to gaze upon the beauty of Yahweh and inquire in his temple. For he will hide me in his shelter in the day of trouble. He will conceal me under the cover of his tent. He will lift me high upon a rock. And now my head shall be lifted up above my enemies all around me, and I will offer in his tent sacrifices with shouts of joy. I will sing and make melody to Yahweh. Verse 7, hear, O Yahweh, when I cry aloud, be gracious to me and answer me. You have said, seek my face. My heart says to you, your face, Yahweh, do I seek. Hide not your face from me. Turn not your servant away in anger. O you who have been my help, cast me not off, forsake me not, O God of my salvation. For my father and mother have forsaken me, but Yahweh will take me in. Teach me your way, O Yahweh, and lead me on a level path because of my enemies. Give me not up to the will of my adversaries, for false witnesses have risen against me, and they breathe out violence. I believe that I shall look upon the goodness of Yahweh in the land of the living. Wait for Yahweh. Be strong. Let your heart take courage. Wait for Yahweh. What a great statement of confidence in the Lord. Let's take a look at this text and see if we can't learn what would not only make us obedient to the call of Christianity to be fearless Christians who are worried about nothing, but what a great way to live. I mean, what a good thing for us to reach this place of obedience in our Christian life where we would find the absence of this kind of anxiety and fear that grips so many in our generation. Take those first three verses and let's just look at this very strong statement of confident assurance that David has about God's care for his life. The Lord is my light and my salvation. Who then should I fear? Nobody. The Lord is the stronghold of my life. Who am I going to be afraid of? Well, when evildoers assail me, they're here positioning and strategizing to kill me, to eat up my flesh. Well, my adversaries and foes, it is they who will stumble and fall. And certainly that was true in a temporal way for David. He's seen a lot of victories, but his confidence is that God will get me through this. God will give me victory. Though an army encamp against me, my heart shall not fear. Though war arise against me, yet will I be confident. What is he confident in? All those statements. God is his light. That means he gives him life. He's his salvation. He is his deliverer. He's going to give credit to God whenever there's a victory. God is the stronghold, the protector of his life. So he knows this, that God is a God who protects me. He cares for me. He grants me life. He is a God that takes care of his people. And I am the sheep of his flock. The shepherd, the great shepherd, the good shepherd, Psalm 23, is going to guide me through this. I know God cares for me. And one of the most classic texts that relates to anxiety in the New Testament, in 1 Peter 5, it puts it that simply. It says, cast your anxieties on the Lord because he cares for you. That's a good place to start. And I jot it down that way if you're taking notes, and I wish that you would this morning. Several things we need to note in this passage. Let's start with this. We need to be confident in God's care. If you are a Christian, if you are part of the flock, if you are sheep of his pasture, then you have this guarantee in Scripture. God is not just this detached, uncaring God. Not that he is to any of his creation, but in your case, you are his adopted child, and God cares for his people. Now, I painted a picture of David's life where it seemed like God didn't care for his people. And in this case, it seemed like David, if he was favored, wouldn't be on the run for, depending on how you reckon it, 7 to 12 years running from Saul. And certainly you wouldn't think that he would have his son rise up against him. And you wouldn't think that he would take 7 years just to establish his kingdom. And yet that's what God does. His plan is not the kind of immediate solution to all of my problems. That's why it ends with that statement that you're going to need some patience. You're going to have to wait for the Lord. And yet David knew that whether I'm in green pastures beside still waters or whether I'm walking through the valley of the shadow of death, I understand this. There's a provision and a care that God gives to me. As a matter of fact, to put it in the words of Psalm 23, because God is with me. The Lord is with me. He doesn't forsake his people. It may not be that every prayer request that I utter to God is answered the way that I want or when I want it, but I know this, that God cares for his people. He's demonstrated his love for us in this, that while we were yet sinners, Christ died for us. There's no greater expression of God's commitment to his people or his care for his people than that. And it's a good place for us to start when we think about our fears and our anxieties. David had a lot of people that wanted to kill him, and I'm not sure what the things are that you stay up thinking about that make you nervous. But oftentimes it is people, people that want to do us harm. Whether it's a lawsuit I'm facing, whether you just read the news headlines and you're fearful of what's going on in our society in terms of violence, as we said earlier in our series, or maybe it's just that you really are up on Christian news and you know that the tide is turning in our country like it's turned in several other countries. And if I'm going to live openly in a confessional way about Christianity, I'm going to suffer persecution. And this is coming upon our country. And we feel this and we sense it. And maybe that brings you fear. It makes you afraid. It causes anxiety in your life. I would remind you what the Bible has to say regarding this. Jesus said it best, I suppose, in Matthew chapter 10 when he was preaching about anxiety. And he said this, if you really want to get things straight in your mind, he said, let's make this comparison. He said, don't fear the one who can kill the body, and after that, there's nothing that they can do. Now, that's a big deal because I'm thinking that is what I'm afraid of. I'm afraid of something that can kill my body. Well, I realize that that's a scary thing to think through. But there's something even greater that you should fear. And though we don't quote this passage a lot, I find a lot of folks that don't understand the totality of God's sovereignty or power, they don't quote it at all. But the next line says, don't fear the people that could kill your body, and that's all they can do. Fear the one who, after he kills the body, which implies certainly that he can kill your body, can cast your soul into hell. I mean, that's a huge statement. He says, yes, I tell you, fear him. Now, here's the concern. I've got a problem. My problem is sin. I don't qualify to have any fellowship or relationship with God. I deserve to be punished for my sin because God is holy. I know what's right. I've chosen to do what's wrong, just like you have. And I deserve to hear, depart from me, I never knew you. Into outer darkness where there's weeping, wailing, and gnashing of teeth, there ought to be a punishment for my sin and rebellion and transgression. But the good news is that Jesus, who said these very things in Matthew chapter 10, verse 28, said, I've come to solve the problem. Matter of fact, my life is going to be given as a payment or a ransom for many people. So there's many people that deserve to be punished, but I'm going to be the punishment for them. I've come to bring peace on earth to those on whom God's favor rests. God cares for his people so much so that he's taken the problem that I have, that is the biggest problem of all, that's not about when my temporal life ends, but what's going to happen after this temporal life is over. And he solved that problem so that I can say with Romans chapter 8, verse 1, that if I trust in him, there is therefore now no condemnation. There's no punishment. There's no retribution. There's no payment for sin. There's no residual burning off of my sin in a place called purgatory. I'm not going to some intermediate space called limbo. I'm going directly into the presence of Christ. 2 Corinthians 5, to be absent from the body is to be present with the Lord. That is the ultimate problem all human beings face. And Jesus, knowing that, talking to these folks, saying, if you really wanted to worry about someone, you ought to worry about your relationship with God, not your relationship with your opponents or your enemies or the people that are encamped against you. You ought to worry about God. But God has gone from a hostile party to becoming your advocate and your friend. He's no longer your enemy. He's not going to sit on a great white throne and judge you for your sins. If you trust in Christ, all of that has been spent and given and completely paid for on a cross so that he can look at you and say, enter into the kingdom prepared for you from the foundation of the world. All of your sin problem appended to the cross. You no longer have any issues as it relates to your eternal destiny. That's really good news. And then he says, don't you know that two sparrows are sold for a penny? And yet not one sparrow, even down to the sparrows, falls to the ground apart from your Father. In other words, apart from the oversight and purview of your Father's sovereignty, not a single bird dies. So I know this, that when I die, whenever that is, very clearly, it's not that it's going to be, oops, that criminal or that persecutor or that person, that murderer killed Mike Fabares. It's going to be exactly when, according to God's sovereign plan, I am leaving the planet because the days of my life have been fully expended. They were written in a book before there was one of them, and God knows when that's going to happen. And I know this, the one who holds the ticket to my last day on this earth has been the one who sent his son to provide for my eternity. And he says, you know that not even a bird dies without God's sovereign oversight. And so it is that you're not going to die without that sovereign oversight. And he said, don't you know, even to the hairs of your head, every single follicle is numbered. That's how concerned and caring God is for your body and to your life and to your soul. And because of that, he says two words, fear not. Fear not. You're more valuable than many sparrows, obviously. And you need to understand this. If you make peace with the God, who's the God who has all authority, you really have no one else to worry about, even though someone could come and kill your body, which wouldn't be outside the purview and sovereignty of God anyway. But you do recognize this. You make peace with God, no one else really, no one else by comparison should be feared. He says this, the Lord is my light and my salvation. Then really, if I understand that in the most comprehensive and broadest way, there's no one else to fear. If he's the stronghold of my life, there's no one else I should be afraid of. And I know that ultimate deliverance is going to come from God, not just in the temporal, short-term lifespan that I'm going to live on this planet, but in eternity, the most important problem I face has been solved by Jesus Christ. You say, well, that really doesn't help my fear about getting there. I don't have a problem with the fact my name's written in the Lamb's Book of Life. I'm going to go be with God when I die. I get that, Pastor Mike. I put my trust in Christ. I'm just concerned with the transition. I'm concerned with the pain involved in that. Jot this reference down, if you would. I've quoted it a few times lately from this platform, but 2 Corinthians chapter 12. 2 Corinthians chapter 12, verses 8, 9, and 10. There's three verses that are good for you to look up in your homework this week, where the Apostle Paul, and here's a pattern that's going to start to develop in Scripture. He's looking at something that is painful. It's called a thorn in the flesh. The reason it's called a thorn in the flesh is it caused him great physical pain, much like when you have a thorn in your flesh. That's why he calls it that. And in that pain that he's experiencing, he says to God what you and I say. When anything's going wrong, we say, God, fix it. And he pleaded, that's a strong word, three times with the Lord that he would take it away. And you know the passage, Sunday school grads, you know exactly what happened. God said no. But he gave him an answer. He didn't just say no, cross his arms, and that was all. He got, you know, his prayer shut out from heaven, and he didn't get the answer he wanted. Here's what he got from God. My grace is sufficient for you. My favor, my acceptance of your life, my presence in your life, it is sufficient for you. I'm not going to take the pain away. I got reasons for the pain, which I would love to know all the reasons for the pain in my life, and I'm sure you would too. But they shouldn't scare you, because the Bible says all of that, you need to understand, is offset by this one fundamental truth for Christians. God favors you. God cares for you. God is a God who does not withdraw from you in the midst of your pain, in the midst of the threats, in the midst of the cancer, in the midst of the lawsuit. God is a God who cares for you. His grace is sufficient for you. That even when you go through that, and the good news of that passage is that even when you have that pain or you have that problem or you have that liability or you have that threat, that God says his power, because of his presence, is going to be perfected. It's going to be exactly what it ought to be made in your weakness. The good news is for Christians, and here's the paradigm that's emerging. The things that should make you afraid should be offset by the fundamental truth that God is favoring you. He's with you. He's forgiven you. The God that could condemn you has accepted you. Well, I'm afraid of a lot of things that happen when I have opponents because in our day, they may not be throwing literal spears at me or literal arrows, but they're shooting a lot of arrows that make me feel bad. And the Bible doesn't downplay that. We understand there is pain, not just sticks and stones may break my bones and words will never hurt me. Words do hurt us, and we understand that. We're insulted, we're excluded, we're reviled, we're ridiculed, and that's true, and that I'm afraid of too. I don't want to be disliked. You don't want to be disliked. Let me give you the paradigm again from 1 Peter chapter 4. 1 Peter 4:14, if you're taking notes, I'll just quote it in and out on this passage, but here it comes. He says, when you are insulted, now again, we're talking about things that you're insulted for, you don't deserve to be insulted for. Insulted because of your relationship with Christ, and all of us will be if we stand up for Christ. It says this, you need to know you're blessed. What? You're blessed, why? Here it comes. Because the Spirit of glory and of God, here's a great line, it rests upon you. Now, that's exactly what we saw in 2 Corinthians chapter 12. We didn't see it because I didn't read it for you specifically, but it says in that passage that the weakness that I have and the pain that I experience, it says, here's the thing, the power of Christ rests upon you. Here's a picture of closeness with a God that says, not just I'm drawing near to the brokenhearted because I feel bad for them, but God says, listen, here's the things that make you afraid, weakness, pain, opposition, insults, ridicule, exclusion, that's when I recognize, and you should recognize, that our relationship is unchanging, that my favor and closeness and connection with you is never going away. You need to focus on the fact that I am with you, that even though I walk through the valley of the shadow of death, here's the paradigm again from the Old Testament, I will not fear. Why? Because you're with me. I'm walking with you. I'll turn you to this one. To be confident in God's care may come down to the economic issues in your life. Turn to Hebrews chapter 13 with me. The paradigm emerges again. When I cast my anxieties on God, the only way I can do that and really let go of them is because I know he cares for me. He cares for me even though I'm in pain, even though there's an army encamped against me, even though I'm going through physical ailments and problems. I know this, when it comes to the things that I am afraid of, a lot of causes me anxiety and fear because of the insecurity of not having enough. I'm afraid I won't have enough resources. I fear that I won't have provision. And that's a real concern, right? A lot of people in these articles I read about anxiety in our culture, a lot of people are pointing at their paycheck and about their bank account and about what's going to happen in the future, whether they're approaching retirement or whether they're getting out of college and trying to figure out how they're going to pay their student loans and make it in life and I'll never own a house. They fear this. They have anxiety over these things. Now, I get it. I get the temptation of verse 5. I get the temptation to love money because if I put 3 or 4 zeros after whatever you have in your bank account right now, in your checking account, you'd feel a little better today, wouldn't you? Yeah, I would. You don't want to say amen to that because you're in church, but you know you'd feel better about that. You'd say, I would go home feeling more secure. I'd feel more at peace. You throw 4 zeros after everything that I have in all my accounts, I am absolutely going to feel better. But of course, the Bible has made very clear how foolish it is for us to trust in the uncertainty of riches. And even though I know we are tempted to raise our hand and say, let me try, every time someone says, the money that I didn't have and then I had it, it does not provide for me what everyone thinks it's going to provide for me. And again, I'm going to say, well, let me try. Put those dollars in my account. We'll see if I can feel better about life. But they say, no, time and time again. Solomon said it. David's son, no matter what I had, it didn't provide what people think it's going to provide. And that's why Paul says in 1 Timothy 6, just you got to see the problem of all of this money being a root of all kinds of evil. It is the uncertainty of riches you cannot bank on. Just like we saw last time in the Psalms, I don't want to trust in chariots or horses. I've got to trust in God. I want to trust not in my bank account. So we ought to be free from that kind of, that obsessive focus on money. Keep your life free, Hebrews 13:5, from the love of money. Be content with what you have. Be content with it. For he has said, now here's the solution, and the paradigm emerges again. I will never leave you nor forsake you. You've got me. You may not have a pain-free life. You may not have a disease-free body. You may not have a frictionless relationship. You may not have a perfect job. You may have financial problems. But here's what you got. You got me. You've got me. I will never leave you, never forsake you. So that we can, and here's the challenge of the Christian life, to eschew and assuage the kind of anxiety and worry that so many people are gripped with, I can confidently say this. Even if I don't have money, even if I don't have good health, the Lord is my helper. I will not fear what man can do to me. I won't fear what my body can do to me. I won't fear what the culture can do to me. I don't fear what the government can do to me. I'm just not going to be afraid. And again, here it is again. Why? Because I got God. God is going to walk me through this. And at the end, the one I'm going to face is not my neighbor. It's not my banker. It's not my employer. I'm going to face the God of the universe, the holy God who created me. And you know what? I'm at peace with that God. And that God has promised to never leave me and never forsake me. A lot of people fear opposition. They fear rejection. They fear physical pain. They fear the lack of resources. They ultimately fear death. And as Hebrews chapter 2 says, they're gripped with it. They're enslaved to that kind of fear. But as long as we're only a couple chapters from it, could you turn back to Hebrews chapter 10? And let me show you that this ought to become the palpable, truthful, sincere anchor of our heart, that we know this: I'm right with the living God. I can have peace. I can have fearlessness because the one that I should dread is the one who's become my advocate, my father. Hebrews chapter 10, verse 19. Let's start there. Brothers, since we have confidence to enter the holy places, and you know the imagery here, I'm going to enter into a relationship with God. I'm going to have closeness with God. I'm going to have acceptance with God. And it didn't do that because I pulled myself up by my bootstraps and tried to be good, and God now accepts me because I'm getting a B+ instead of a C-. No, I get complete acceptance by the death of Christ, the blood of Jesus. He died, took on the penalty of my sin, and now I know I have access to God. I have confident relationship with God. Long distance, though it may feel, I have a relationship with God. And now by this new and living way, he opened for us through the curtain, that is through his flesh. Now remember that temple curtain ripped, and that temple curtain that ripped was a picture of the destruction of the temple system, of course, of Old Testament worship, the Mosaic Law, but it also showed this access that was open. And the Bible says what really is, poetically speaking, was Christ's body being broken, Christ's body being punished and tortured so that I wouldn't have to be. It says this, and since we have a great high priest, it's not just that he died for me, it's that right now he's an advocate. If anyone sins, we have an advocate with the Father, Jesus Christ the righteous. He is standing before the Father saying, Mike Favarez is acceptable before you, the holy Father and creator of the universe. And the Bible says he is there like a high priest representing me before God because I'm part of the household of God. Then I can, verse 22, draw near with a true heart, a sincere heart. And here's a great phrase. You want to talk about no anxiety, no worry, with full assurance of faith, confidence. I trust it. I trust him. With our hearts now, I know this, sprinkled clean from an evil conscience. God has cleansed me and our bodies washed with pure water. That picture of the Old Testament and the old Jewish practice of the ablutions and the washings, all of that was a symbolic picture of the new covenant where my heart would be cleaned. It would be sprinkled clean. I'm no longer guilty before God. Let us then, verse 23, hold fast, hold tight, grip hard to the confession of our hope without any wavering. I'm good with God. My creator and I are at peace because he who promised is faithful. And I love the way this goes now. Verse 24, just a practical extension of this. Hey, this is true for all of us as Christians. Let us consider as Christians how to stir one another up to love and good works. We need to grow in this. We need to love God more. We need to love each other more. Not neglecting to meet together as is the habit of some, but encouraging one another, strengthening one another, and all the more as you see the day drawing near. That's a great segue to where we go next in our psalm. An absolute, resolute confidence that God is for David, that God is the provider for David, that God is one who cares for David. I can enter into that with even more clarity of thought than David ever could. Because I know, looking back on Christ, how clearly God has shown and demonstrated his care for me. And ultimately, I'm saying that's great. And the next thing that happens in verse number 4, it's printed on your worksheet, go back to Psalm 27. We start to have some things that we just read about in verses 24 and 25 of Hebrews 10. What is that? We have now a picture of corporate worship. Follow this now. Verses 4 through 6. Psalm 27. One thing I've asked of Yahweh that I will seek after. What is that? That I may worship. No, it is about worship. I get that. But that's not what he says. That I may dwell in the house of Yahweh all the days of my life. Now, some people read that and say, well, I want to be in connection with God. Well, that's true. But this is more than that. Specifically, look at between verses 4 and 6, how clearly this is a picture of what goes on in that Aruna, that rock, that temple mount, that place where Solomon would build the temple, where the ark was brought under the tent there. I want to dwell there. I want to be there. Who's there? All the people that have come to worship, that I may dwell in the house of Yahweh all the days of my life, to gaze upon the beauty of Yahweh, which is something that only the high priest could do. He recognized that. But the whole picture of worship, all the symbols of worship, were for David a reminder of God's acceptance of him through the sacrificial, symbolic, sacrificial system. He realized, I want to go and I want to seek God. I want to inquire of God in his temple, which again, that may seem anachronistic because Solomon was going to build the temple with stones and columns. But clearly any place where your deity was, any place you came to worship was called a temple. It was a temple. It was with a tent. I understand that. But he wanted to be there to worship God. For he will hide me in his shelter, which is a reference that usually represented that tabernacle in the day of trouble. He will conceal me under the cover of his tent. He will lift me high upon a rock. Certainly it was on a rock, as we saw in Zechariah 14 last week, where God is going to exalt that at the end of time geographically. It'll be the one high hill in that millennial kingdom. He says, and now, verse 6, my head shall be lifted above my enemies all around me, and I will offer in his tent sacrifices with shouts of joy, and I will sing and make melody to the Lord. Now, I'm not going to minimize that this is a focus on worship. I get that. But David was good at worshiping, and he didn't need the temple to do it. He didn't need the tabernacle to do it. He didn't need the temple mount to do it. He didn't need the Ark of the Covenant to do it. Many of these psalms, I'm sure, were birthed out in the Bethlehem fields as he watched over the flocks that he was tending to of his father. He knew what it was to sit on a rock and encounter God in worship and in song and in prayer. He knew what it was to recite the Torah and the law of Moses in his mind and be refreshed by that. This is about something else. This is about the corporate experience of worship that took place. And we see this as a paradigm throughout the Bible. And that is, if we want to eschew, if we want to mitigate, if we want to eradicate the fear and anxiety in our lives, yes, it's about affirming this constant refrain that God cares for me, but then it's saying, you know what? I need to be with God's people. I need this full assurance of faith to be expressed through the fact that I'm not neglecting the assembling of myself together. Now, some neglect it, but you shouldn't do it. We ought to be encouraging one another, and all the more as you see the day approaching. I put it this way. Number two, you and I, as followers of Christ, if you are a follower of Christ, we need to face our fears together. Number two on your outline, face your fears together. And I don't mean that just with your neighbors on your cul-de-sac. I'm not talking about Toastmasters or the Rotary Club. I'm talking about a place where Christians gather together to worship, study the Word, pray together, seek the Lord together. That's where the strength comes to be able to live a fearless and bold confidence in Christ in a day where everyone's afraid of everything. And we're saying, I know this, a practical step in this is to get together where people worship and seek the Lord and say, that is where I'm finding my encouragement and my strength. Does it come from God? Yes. It's mediated, though, in many ways, that strength through meeting together with the people of God. If you're unconvinced, let me show you from Psalm 42. We're not far from it. Psalm 42. I just want to show you this equation, this paradigm, this model, this pattern in Scripture. Psalm 42. Look at verse 3 and 4. Psalm 42, 3, my tears have been my food day and night. That sounds like you're having a bad week. Yes, he is. While they say to me all day long, where is your God? Now, he's made to wait for God's deliverance, as we saw at the end of our psalm. I mean, so they're sitting here saying, where's your God? You're losing. This isn't good. You're running around like a fugitive. These things I remember as I pour out my soul. So he's praying. The colon, though, is pointing forward. So what are you remembering? I'm not just remembering my tears. That's easy to remember because I'm feeling that right now. But I'm trying to get out of this quagmire of anxiety and fear and frustration. How do I do it? Here it comes. How I would go with the throng and lead them in procession to the house of God with glad shouts. There it is again. Glad shouts and songs of praise, a multitude keeping festival. There's no time when the worship center was more crowded than at the pilgrimages, the festivals. It's like Easter today. If worse than that, I mean, people would come and camp out and whether, depending on what the festival was, it'd be Sukkoth, the Feast of Tabernacles or Booths. People were camping around the worship center. Maybe it was the Passover, people coming from all over ancient Israel to come and celebrate. That was the most crowded time, a multitude keeping festival. And he says, that's what I think about. What I think about when I'm down and my tears are my food day and night, I think about the people of God and gathering with the people of God. That is such a biblical pattern. And Satan is so good at making you think that when you're worried or you're anxious or you're having a hard time going through a hard trial, Satan would love to move you away from the means by which God brings his greatest encouragement. And that is being with the people of God. I don't know how many times I'll run into someone and I'll say, man, I haven't seen you at church for a long time. Yeah, I've been going through a hard time. I'm thinking, duh, that's the time you should be drawing near to, I don't say that out loud, but I'm thinking, you ought to be drawing near to God. You need to be back in your small group. You need to be back in your sub-congregation. We need to be back here in the church. I get heat, criticism from folks because our church is so active. I get people saying, well, too many nights out, and you got too many things going on, and I feel guilty I'm not coming to everything, and, you know, we need more family time, and, you know, I don't like my kids going to bed too late and too much going. Listen, I'm not going to apologize for having a church campus that is active every night of the week. I'm not at all. This is where we need to be. I had a Christian say to me, by the way, going through a tremendously difficult time, if anyone should be anxious and worried and fearful, it was this Christian who said to me, and it was a perfect just summation of what I'm trying to say in this second point. He said, when I step onto this campus, it's like I'm flooded, I wrote it down, with comfort and assurance. This is my happy place. That to me was like, that's exactly what the body of Christ should be. And if we know the forecast as the day approaches, which is like birth pangs, it gets worse and worse and worse. There'll be wars and rumors of wars. Persecution's going to ramp up. The love of many will grow cold. All of this is going to be the forecast before Christ comes back. And the Bible says, hey, meet together. Don't forsake the assembling together. Encourage one another, and all the more as you see the day approaching. You know, the early church started with a bang, with thousands of people on the very Temple Mount, on the rock where that tent was erected when David was writing this psalm. They were meeting there in the thousand, and it says meeting daily in the temple courts. I don't apologize for having a busy church calendar, right? If you can't make it to everything, you can't make it to everything. I get that. I understand that. But we ought to be gathering together all the more as we see the day approaching. And if you see fear and anxiety gripping your heart, you need the body of Christ more now than ever before. You need to be a part of this. I talked about Paul in the midst of his pain, recognizing that Satan was the one who likes to keep Christians apart. Think of one of his prison epistles when he's writing to the Philippians in chapter 1. We read some great things about him having confidence even in the face of death and execution by the Romans. But he says there in Philippians chapter 1, I want to be with the people of God. Listen to the words here, verse 7. It is right for me to feel this way about you, talking to the Philippians, because I hold you in my heart. Why? Because you're all partakers with me of grace. We all have this acceptance before the Father as Christians. Both in my imprisonment, you're partakers there in a sense, in that you're with me here in spirit, you're praying for me, and the defense and confirmation of the gospel, which is why I'm in prison, for preaching the gospel. For God is my witness, how I yearn for all of you. I want to be with you with the affection of Christ Jesus. See, Christians who are going through hard times and are tempted to be fearful, that should be the godly response. I want to be with the people of God. One quick passage on this. I should make you look at this one. 1 Thessalonians chapter 2. Call this passage up real quick. 1 Thessalonians chapter 2. Let's start in verse 17. Here is a great picture that reminds us, not only is it Satan's strategy to get you away from the people of God and assembling when it's time for you to have that strength that is derived, that serendipitous kind of strengthening that happens, that synergistic power that comes from meeting together as Christians. But it shows us again how Paul wanted nothing more than to be with people, not through streaming and not through, you know, apps and not through texting, but through face-to-face contact. Look at verse 17, 1 Thessalonians chapter 2. But since we were torn away from you, and if you know your history in the book of Acts, which we plan to study here soon, you'll understand that Paul was torn away from them, in part because Satan was mobilizing critics of Paul and ran him out of town from Thessalonica. And so he loved these people. He was with these people, but now he couldn't be with them. And he says, brothers, I was torn away from you for a short time, because he was going to get back to them, in person, maybe physically apart, but not in heart. Man, I wanted to be with you. We endeavored the more eagerly and with great desire to see you. Here it is, face to face. I want to get with you because we wanted to come to you, I, Paul, again and again. Now here's Satan's strategy, but Satan hindered us. And there was a lot of hindrances to Paul getting back to the Thessalonians. Why? Why was that such a big thing? Why would Satan want you apart? Why is it you need to be with these folks? For what is our hope or joy or crown? I mean, what's the crowning part of my ministry? It's people. My crown of boasting before our Lord Jesus at his coming. Is it not you? Rhetorical answer, yes, of course it is. For you are our glory and our joy. You want more joy, you want more strength, you want more glory in terms of your Christian life to kind of squeeze to the perimeter and maybe eradicate completely the kind of anxiety that grips our non-Christian counterparts? You need more time with the people of God. I don't want to diminish at all the fact that it is focused on worship in verses 4 through 6. This is not about getting together just for another game night or for playing cards or playing video games. I mean, this is not what this is about. It's about us getting together, studying the Word of God, praying together, supporting each other, sharing prayer requests, worshiping together. That's the thing that we need when it comes to the fears of our lives. Maybe we feel like an army is encamped against us. War is rising against us. Let's get together and let's fellowship. It will alleviate, mitigate the fear and anxiety in our lives. Drawing near to God will certainly do much to alleviate your anxiety. But let me just, if I can, before I leave this section of the psalm, underscore one thing in verse 6. He says, now my head will be lifted above my enemies all around, and I will offer in his tent, here's a word, sacrifices with shouts of joy. I'd be remiss as a pastor and a counselor if I didn't just at least say this. If you're saying, great, check, I need more of this, I need less anxiety, I need to be with the people of God more, and so you pull into the parking lot, you pull into your driveway of your small group, and you start saying, okay, God, minister to me. Let these people be a blessing to me. Let them encourage me. Let them bolster my faith. Let them strengthen me. You can pray those things. Nothing wrong with that. But I love the fact that when David goes there, he's thinking about what he's going to bring as a sacrifice. I'm just saying this, and it's just good counsel. We see it throughout the scripture. You're dealing with things. You're struggling with things. Emotionally, you're being tossed around in your life. One of the greatest things you can do, not only draw together to worship God, not only focus on fellowship together as Christians, but to come and pray before you get out of your car, God, how can I be a blessing to them? How can I bolster their faith? How can I encourage them? How can I lift them up? Sacrifices, even if I want to make the parallel here, you brought sacrifices of grain and food and fruit and animals, which provided for the Levites. They didn't have fields. They didn't own property. I mean, you provided for them. There was a real sense, practically speaking, that your sacrifice that you brought was for the good of other people. Of course, it was given to God, dedicated to God, but you're ministering to people. You're meeting needs through your sacrifices. I'm not going to talk about the offering bag, but I mean, that clearly is something that would be an obvious application. But I'm talking about you getting out of your car, heading into these meetings, saying, I need to do this more and more as I see the day approaching, but I want to go into those even when I'm hurting and saying, God, use me to help and bless and encourage other people. Few things will do more than adjusting and calibrating my heart than when I go to do what Jesus came to do, and that is to serve and not be served. You'll be served in the process, I assure you. But let's face our fears together. Let's recognize that the answer so often throughout the scripture is making sure that we are not neglecting our time together. The Lord is the light and salvation, I hope, of everyone in this room who names the name of Christ. He is your stronghold. Who are you going to fear? Who are you going to be afraid of? I hope we can be fearless Christians. We will certainly be distinctive in our world if we are. Let's pray. God, help us bolster our strength and our confidence in you. Let us realize the kind of trepidation, anxiety, and fear that the world expresses. I mean, that's just part and parcel of what it is to be separated from you. The wicked flee when no one pursues them. They're very jumpy. But the righteous are as bold as a lion. Let that be true of us. Let everyone who hears this prayer right now, God, instill in them a confidence. It's not based in their own performance, not based in how much they saved in their bank account, not based on how smart they think they are. It's based on the fact that while some trust in horses and chariots, some trust in bank accounts, some trust in insurance policies or physicians, we trust in the name of the Lord. We know that you've got a bigger plan. Let us know we want to please you and hear, well done, good and faithful servant. That'll be great when this temporal life is over. We want to make sure there's nothing that causes us the kind of fear, the kind of anxiety that grips so many, because we have you. Let us be free from all of those things, knowing that you are our helper. You'll never leave us. You'll never forsake us. We claim that promise and we state our confidence afresh in you today in Jesus' name. Amen.
1: 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He's teaching from Psalm 27. He is pastor at the Compass Bible Church in Aliso Viejo, California. 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
1: Hear the word. Reading from Matthew 5, verses 10 through 12. Blessed are they which are persecuted for righteousness' sake, for theirs is the kingdom of heaven. Blessed are ye, when men shall revile you and persecute you and shall say all manner of evil against you falsely, for my sake. Rejoice and be exceeding glad, for great is your reward in heaven, for so persecuted they the prophets which were before you. Reading from Matthew 5, verses 10 through 12.
2: Welcome, friend. I'm George Grant, and it's the Lord's Day on Family Radio. The Lord gathers His people. Even if you're listening alone, you're not worshiping alone. Across cities and countries, Christ is building one church. And today, by word and spirit, He draws you into that communion. Let that steady you. You belong. Ephesians 2 says, "Now therefore, you are no longer strangers and foreigners, but fellow citizens with the saints and members of the household of God, in whom you also are being built together for a dwelling place of God in the Spirit."

Isaiah 48, verse 13. My hand laid the foundation of the earth, and my right hand spread out the heavens. When I call to them, they stand forth together.

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Therefore, my beloved brethren, be steadfast, immovable, always abounding in the work of the Lord, knowing that your labor is not in vain in the Lord. Family Radio.

grace to you this morning. I'm Pastor George Grant, and you're listening to Family Radio on the Lord's Day. Sometimes we think worship is for the strong, the steady, the people who had a good week, but Scripture says the Lord is near to the brokenhearted. That means the weary are not second-class citizens in worship. They're the invited guests. If you're bruised today, you have a place here. The righteous cry out, and the Lord hears and delivers them out of all their troubles. The Lord is near to those who have a broken heart and saves such as have a contrite spirit. Psalm 34.

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Psalm 138, verse 7. 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
1: Well, life in this fallen world is complex. We live with insecurities and anxieties and with questions, unanswered questions about our relationships, marriage, parenting, ministry, and of course, questions about God himself and his ways. 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Listeners, send me questions. I find the best ones and put them to longtime pastor and author John Piper. And together we open our Bibles for answers. I'm your host, Tony Ranke, with today's question. Today we have an incredibly thoughtful and detailed question from a concerned dad. It's anonymous. Pastor John, my 14-year-old daughter read through the book of Job for the first time this year and is really struggling with how God is portrayed in that book. She has heard all of her life that God is loving and just, and cannot understand why God would allow Job and his children, wife, and servants to suffer such devastation. She's deeply disturbed by the fact that God pointed Job out to Satan intentionally, thus drawing his attention to this righteous man, allowing Satan to take away nearly everything Job had. And for what purpose? Merely to prove a point to Satan and to the host of heaven that Job's reverence for God was unshakable. How would you explain to a girl who understands the gospel intellectually, but who may not have had it applied to her heart yet? To her, it seems that God was arbitrary and almost cruel to allow Job and everyone around him to suffer to prove a point or to perfect a man who was already more righteous than most of us. She wonders about the collateral damage to Job's wife, including her faith, who suffered the loss of everything Job did with the exception of her personal health. It does not bring her much comfort to think that following God could result in such devastation. I've talked with her about the fact that death and suffering is part of our human existence since the fall and is a direct and indirect result of sin. We've talked about the fact that it was Satan's cruelty that was the actual instrument of suffering, although within the sovereign will of God, and that this life and his suffering here on this earth is nothing compared to glory in eternity. We've also talked about how God himself has suffered on our behalf and bore our sins on the cross, and that God takes no pleasure in the death of the wicked, although our sins grieve him. Pastor John, what else would you say?
2: Well, I certainly want to commend this dad for the kinds of things he has patiently shown his daughter.
1: Yeah.
2: That's an amazing list.
1: It is.
2: Of insights that he has shared with her. If he hadn't asked me, what else would you say? I would have said what he said. Those are all solid biblical truths that he highlighted there at the end of his question. So what else? That's what he's asking. What else would I say? And has patiently shown his daughter.
1: Yeah.
2: That's an amazing list.
1: It is.
2: Of insights that he has shared with her. If he hadn't asked me, what else would you say? I would have said what he said. Those are all solid biblical truths that he highlighted there

take into account how to say them, but I don't, and so I'll do the best I can. First, I would try to help her see what only a divine miracle can make her see, namely, that the value of God and His glory is infinitely greater than the value of all human beings who have or ever will exist. Until a person believes this and feels this, the superior value of God Himself, much of the Bible will make no sense, including Job. I'm thinking, for example, when I say this principle of the ultimate value of God, I'm thinking of words like Isaiah 40, 15 to 17. Behold, God says, the nations are like a drop from a bucket and are counted as the dust on the scales. All the nations are as nothing before Him. They are accounted by Him as less than emptiness. Now, stressing this infinite difference between the worth of God and the worth of all other reality is not contrary to the love of God. It is what makes the love of God amazing. If you try to enhance the love of God by reducing the distance between His value and ours, you wind up replacing reality with imagination and destroying grace. Second, this means that when we make judgments in this world about good and bad, right and wrong, beautiful and ugly, just and unjust, we should never, this is what I would try to help her see, we should never start with our own sense of the good and right and beautiful and just, and then use them to judge the acts of God. Rather, we should start with the acts of God revealed in the Bible and think our way out from there to what is truly good and right and beautiful and just. I remember the years 1979 and 1980, I wrestled for months with the logic of Romans 9, 14 and 15, which goes like this. What shall we say then? Is there injustice on God's part? By no means. For, He says to Moses, I will have mercy on whom I have mercy, and I will have compassion on whom I have compassion. And I just sat staring at that for months saying, how does that work? How does that logic work? I wrestled month after month with biblical logic saying, I got to get my head fixed. I'm not going to fix this text. This text is God's word. My head is the problem, not this text. And the second book I ever wrote, called The Justification of God, was my answer to that one question. 200 pagers to answer that question. And it was driven home to me. You will never grasp the truth of God. You will never understand the Bible, John Piper, if you start with yourself and judge God instead of starting with God and judge yourself. Third, hand in hand with this biblical God-centered approach to reality goes the heartfelt conviction that human sinfulness, my sinfulness in particular, makes us all liable to God's just judgment, or as Paul says, makes us all, quote, children of wrath, Ephesians 2, 3. In other words, every breath that every human takes is undeserved. It is another moment, another gift of grace, and no suffering that any human receives from God in this life is more than what we deserve, ever. Therefore, no injustice from God is ever done to any human. On the earth, everyone is treated by God better than we deserve. Everyone. On the horizontal plane, in relations between humans, there are horrific injustices, which God hates because God hates sin
But we have not

0: not yet fathomed the greatness of our offense against God if we think that any suffering from his hand, is undeserved. This is why God was perfectly right and just to drown every single human being on the planet, old and young, except for 8 people in the flood of Genesis 6. He did no one any wrong. He was perfectly just in that judgment. Until we feel the depth and horror of sin like this, much of the Bible will simply make no sense to us at all. Fourth, Job is in the Bible, like all other descriptions of suffering of the righteous, to help us be ready for our own suffering with confidence that it is not ultimately owing to caprice or to nature or to sinful man or to Satan, but it is in the hands of our all-wise, all-powerful, all-good Father. This dad says of his daughter, quote, "It does not bring her much comfort to think that following God could result in such devastation." And my response to that sentence is this: God doesn't expect us to be comforted by the suffering that following him will bring. He expects us to be comforted that all the suffering he appoints for us will be for our ultimate good, for the advancement of his wise purposes, and that he will keep us for himself through them all. But it sounds like this young lady has not made peace with the promise that if Jesus suffered, his followers are going to suffer. That's a promise. Mm. I've been struck with this again recently as I'm working my way through 2 Thessalonians for a look at the book. Paul says in chapter 1 in verse 5 that the very affliction that the new Christians, baby Christians, like several weeks old as Christians, are enduring afflictions. And he says this is evidence of the righteous judgment of God, that you may be considered worthy of his kingdom, for which you are suffering.
1: Wow.
0: Paul had said to these brand new Christians in 1 Thessalonians chapter 3, verse 3, don't be moved by your affliction, for you know that we are destined for this. And now it has happened, and he calls it the righteous judgment of God to fit us for heaven. Oh, how pastors and youth leaders need to teach the biblical doctrine of the necessity of Christian suffering in obedience to Jesus. They need to say to young people that Christ is not calling them to an easy life, but to a life of serious joy, not silly joy, and that most of the things young people live for will vanish like mist in the face of real life, especially life in the service of a crucified Messiah. So the last thing I would ask of our young friend is that she would pray with me and with her father the prayer that we all need to pray every day, namely that the Lord would enlighten the eyes of our heart to see God and to see the world and the way God does things in the world in order that we might make wise judgments the way he does.
1: Yes, amen. Thank you, Pastor John. And to the father out there who sent us this question, thank you. We commend you for your parenting and pray that this episode will be useful to you and your daughter, and that it helps many other listeners out there who are struggling with the same questions. Wow. Well, thank you all for joining us today. 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

Job 19, verses 25 and 26. For I know that my Redeemer lives, and at the last he will stand upon the earth. And after my skin has been thus destroyed, yet in my flesh I shall

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1: Here's a Renewing Your Mind Minute with Dr. R.C. 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
2: Christianity certainly involves the commitment of the heart and certainly involves the movement of the will and all of those things. 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You have to have some idea of the object of your adoration, some idea in your mind of what it is you believe in and who it is you are following.
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But he said to me, my grace is sufficient for you, for my strength is made perfect in weakness. 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
1: Hear the word. Reading from Job 5, verses 17 through 20. Behold, happy is the man whom God correcteth. Therefore despise not thou the chastening of the Almighty, for he maketh sore and bindeth up. He woundeth, and his hands make whole. He shall deliver thee in 6 troubles, yea, in 7 there shall no evil touch thee. In famine he shall redeem thee from death, and in war from the power of the sword. Reading from Job 5, verses 17 through 20.

Hebrews 12:28. Therefore, let us be grateful for receiving a kingdom that cannot be shaken, and thus let us offer to God acceptable worship with reverence and awe.

0: First Chronicles chapter 29, verse 11. Thine, O Lord, is the greatness, and the power, and the glory, and the victory, and the majesty.
1: Then sings my soul.
0: For all that is in the heaven and in the earth is thine. Thine is the kingdom, O Lord, and thou art exalted as head above all.
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0: Romans 10:17 says, "Faith comes by hearing, and hearing by the word of God." Take just a moment now. 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
1: Psalms, chapter 103. Bless the Lord, O my soul, and all that is within me, bless his holy name. Bless the Lord, O my soul, and forget not all his benefits, who forgives all your iniquities, who heals all your diseases, who redeems your life from destruction, who crowns you with loving kindness and tender mercies, who satisfies your mouth with good things, so that your youth is renewed like the eagle's. The Lord executes righteousness and justice for all who are oppressed. He made known his ways to Moses, his acts to the children of Israel. The Lord is merciful and gracious, slow to anger and abounding in mercy. He will not always strive with us, nor will he keep his anger forever. He has not dealt with us according to our sins, nor punished us according to our iniquities. For as the heavens are high above the earth, so great is his mercy toward those who fear him. As far as the east is from the west, so far has he removed our transgressions from us. As a father pities his children, so the Lord pities those who fear him. For he knows our frame. He remembers that we are dust. As for man, his days are like grass. As a flower of the field, so he flourishes. For the wind passes over it, and it is gone, and its place remembers it no more. But the mercy of the Lord is from everlasting to everlasting on those who fear him, and his righteousness to children's children, to such as keep his covenant and to those who remember his commandments to do them. The Lord has established his throne in heaven, and his kingdom rules over all. Bless the Lord, you his angels, who excel in strength, who do his word, heeding the voice of his word. Bless the Lord, all you his hosts, you ministers of his who do his pleasure. Bless the Lord, all his works, in all places of his dominion. Bless the Lord, O my soul. Psalms, chapter 104. Bless the Lord, O my soul. O Lord, my God, you are very great. You are clothed with honor and majesty, who cover yourself with light as with a garment, who stretch out the heavens like a curtain. He lays the beams of his upper chambers in the waters, who makes the clouds his chariot, who walks on the wings of the wind, who makes his angels spirits, his ministers a flame of fire. You who laid the foundations of the earth so that it should not be moved forever, you covered it with the deep as with a garment. The waters stood above the mountains. At your rebuke they fled. At the voice of your thunder they hastened away. They went up over the mountains. They went down into the valleys, to the place which you founded for them. You have set a boundary that they may not pass over, that they may not return to cover the earth. He sends the springs into the valleys. They flow among the hills. They give drink to every beast of the field. The wild donkeys quench their thirst. By them the birds of the heavens have their home. They sing among the branches. He waters the hills from his upper chambers. The earth is satisfied with the fruit of your works. He causes the grass to grow for the cattle and vegetation for the service of man, that he may bring forth food from the earth and wine that makes glad the heart of man, oil to make his face shine and bread which strengthens man's heart. The trees of the Lord are full of sap, the cedars of Lebanon which he planted, where the birds make their nests. The stork has her home in the fir trees, the high hide with the fruit of your works. He causes the grass to grow for the cattle and vegetation for the service of man, that he may bring forth food from the earth and wine that makes glad the heart of man, oil to make his face shine, and bread which strengthens man's heart. The trees of the Lord are full of

0: for seasons. The sun knows it's going down. You make darkness, and it is night, in which all the beasts of the forest creep about. The young lions roar after their prey and seek their food from God. When the sun rises, they gather together and lie down in their dens. Man goes out to his work and to his labor until the evening. O Lord, how manifold are your works! In wisdom you have made them all. The earth is full of your possessions. This great and wide sea, in which are innumerable teeming things, living things, both small and great. There the ships sail about. There is that Leviathan which you have made to play there. These all wait for you, that you may give them their food in due season. What you give them, they gather in. You open your hand, they are filled with good. You hide your face, they are troubled. You take away their breath, they die and return to their dust. You send forth your spirit, they are created, and you renew the face of the earth. May the glory of the Lord endure forever. May the Lord rejoice in his works. He looks on the earth and it trembles. He touches the hills and they smoke. I will sing to the Lord as long as I live. I will sing praise to my God while I have my being. May my meditation be sweet to him. I will be glad in the Lord. May sinners be consumed from the earth and the wicked be no more. Bless the Lord, O my soul. Praise the Lord.
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Psalm 46, 1 through 3. God is our refuge and strength, a very present help in trouble. Therefore, we will not fear, though the earth gives way, though the mountains be moved into the heart of the sea, though its waters roar and foam, though the mountains tremble at its swelling.

It's Bob Lapine from Mornings on Family Radio. I hope you will spend your mornings with us this week as we look at Psalm 78 and the command that God has given us to pass along a legacy of faith to subsequent generations. We're going to explore what the Bible tells us about the relationship between faith and obedience and ask the question, should we love God's law like David did in the Old Testament? 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God.

0: Isaiah 12, verses 4 and 5. And you will say in that day, "Give thanks to the Lord. Call upon his name. Make known his deeds among the peoples. Proclaim that his name is exalted. Sing praises to the Lord. For he has done gloriously. Let this be made known in all the earth."
1: The Lord is good, and we rejoice. 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

Psalm 91, verses 14 and 15. Because he has loved me, therefore I will deliver him. I will set him securely on high, because he has known my name. He will call upon me, and I will answer him. I will be with him in trouble. I will rescue him and honor him.

If we confess our sins, He is faithful and just to forgive us our sins and to cleanse us from all unrighteousness. 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
1: During the Depression, I read one time where banks were only allowing people, in some cases, to withdraw 10% of what they had in the bank at one time. But God's bank doesn't work like that. You can draw out all you want all the time and never diminish your account. But you don't know that unless you understand the principles in the book of Ephesians. So you want to get the book of Ephesians and get it down good.
2: Welcome to Grace to You Weekend, the Bible teaching ministry of John MacArthur. I'm your host, Phil Johnson. Think of the old furniture, paintings, tools, the stuff that hasn't left your garage or attic in years. What if someone told you one of those items was worth millions? Would you leave it in storage? Let it keep gathering dust? Obviously, you wouldn't. Well, if you're a Christian, it's possible you're essentially doing the same thing, neglecting the greatest treasure you have. What exactly is that treasure, and why is it so valuable, and more important, how do you use it? Get answers today as John MacArthur begins a study from Ephesians chapter 1 called Richer Than You Think. Now, that title may have caught you off guard, but it really shouldn't be a surprise that a study from the book of Ephesians would have that word rich in the title. Here's what John had to say about that.
3: No, because the Apostle Paul says, you know, we have the riches of his grace. I love how he kind of starts when he talks about that in Ephesians. We have all blessings, all heavenly blessings in Christ. That's kind of where he starts, that God has blessed us with all spiritual blessings in Christ. That all spiritual blessings? Wow, that's comprehensive, and that is the very intention of the Lord. So we are richer than we think, and I've thought this through my whole life, and you know this because we've talked about it, but people don't begin to understand the spiritual resources they have. You hear people saying, you know, God, give me more of this and give me more of that, and I need more of this and the other thing. You don't need more of anything. It's all available. It's all resident in the Spirit. It's all resident in the truth of Scripture. And as you walk in the Spirit and as you read the Word of God, there's this continual outpouring of grace upon grace upon grace, which is the dispensing of heaven's riches into the life of the believer. So you have everything that you need. The infinite blessings of heaven are available to you. Jesus even said, ask anything in my name and I'll give it to you. Well, what a blank check that is. You know, I'm going away, but it's going to be better for you when I go away, he said that night in the upper room, because when I go away, the Holy Spirit's going to come, and when the Holy Spirit comes, he's going to teach you all things and lead you into all things and bring you all blessings. And so I don't think Christians understand that it isn't that they need something they don't have, it's that they need to know how to access what is already theirs in Christ. And we want to help with that by taking you through the study of Richer Than You Think.
2: That's right, friend. If you're a Christian, you have access to treasure far more valuable than anything this world offers. Learn how to take hold of it as John begins his study titled Richer Than You Think. And here's John with today's lesson.
1: We come for our Bible study to a book that is indeed a treasure of mine and of every believer, the book of Ephesians. Now, just as an introduction, look at the first two verses of the first chapter, and we're going to talk a little around that thought. Paul, an apostle of Jesus Christ, by the will of God, to the saints who are at Ephesus, and to the faithful in Christ Jesus, grace to you and peace from God our Father and the Lord Jesus Christ. And thus does Paul, by the inspiration of the Holy Spirit, introduce to us this marvelous book. There was a lady in American history known as Hetty Green. Hetty Green was called America's greatest miser. When she died in 1916, this is a long time ago, when she died in 1916, she left an estate valued at $100 million. It's a lot of money in 1916. But Hetty Green was so miserly that she said she ate cold oatmeal because it was too expensive to heat the water to warm it. Her separation of the Holy Spirit introduced to us this marvelous book. There was a lady in American history known as Hetty Green. Hetty Green was called America's greatest miser.
4: When she died in 1916, this is a long time ago, when she died in 1916, she left an estate valued at $100 million. It's a lot of money in 1916. But Hetty

was delaying trying to find a free clinic where it could be treated, and she delayed so long it had to be amputated. Well, that's a strange lady, folks. Die with $100 million in your estate, and your son loses his leg. That's really not understanding how to use your resources. Now, the book of Ephesians is written to Christians like that. You say, well, what do you mean? What kind of Christian is like that? The kind of Christian who doesn't understand the riches that he has in Christ. The kind of Christian who doesn't know how to tap his resources, maybe because he doesn't know what they are, and so he never really finds out how rich he is. If you get a handle on the book of Ephesians, some people have called it the bank of the believer. This is your spiritual checkbook, and every time you write a check out of this bank, your funds are non-diminished. In other words, you can write checks on all the riches of God as often as you want, for as much as you want, and never diminish the account. Is that nice? That's the book of Ephesians. It will teach you who you are, how rich you are, and how you are to use those riches for God's glory. Now, I want you to see that the book is based on this kind of thing, this idea of riches and fullness and inheritance, by just a couple of illustrations. For example, chapter 1, verse 7 talks about the riches of his grace at the end of the verse. Chapter 3, verse 8 talks about the unsearchable riches of Christ. Chapter 3, verse 16, the riches of his glory. So you have the riches of his grace, the riches of his glory, and the riches of his Son. In other words, God is unloading all of his riches in the book of Ephesians. The word grace is used 12 times. And the word grace means God's unmerited, undeserved kindness and favor. Grace is behind all of this lavishness that God pours out. So the word grace is used 12 times. The word glory is used 8 times. The word inheritance is used 4 times. The word riches is used 5 times. The words fullness and filled are used 7 times. And the key to everything is because we are in Christ, that all the fullness of the riches of the inheritance of the glory of his grace is ours. Do you see? Because we are one with Christ in his church, because we are redeemed, this incredible fullness is ours. Maybe the sum of it all is in chapter 3, that you might be filled with all the fullness of God. It's just an incredible thought. That literally the believer can be filled with all the fullness of God himself. That we would know the unsearchable riches of Christ. That we would be able to do exceeding abundantly above all we could ask or think according to the power that works in us. You see, it's all such magnanimous, grandiose concepts. Fullness, riches, inheritance, wealth, resources, all in the book of Ephesians. Now, it's all in Christ. It's all because we're in Christ. And if you're not in Christ, you're poor. You're destitute. You're a pauper. You're a beggar. If you're in Christ, you're rich beyond all wild imagination. It's all based on him. It's not anything we did, not anything we earned. It's all his. For example, in Ephesians, all of our riches are based on these things. His will, chapter 1, verse 5, his grace, chapter 1, verse 6 and 7, his glory, chapter 1, verse 12 and 14, his power, 1:19, his love, 2:4, his good pleasure, 1:9, his purpose, 1:11, his calling, 1:18, his inheritance, again, 1:18, and his workmanship, 2:10. It's all because of him. It's all that we are in Christ, and thus these things become ours. So, this is your bank book. This is the treasure house. This is where you check out your resources. And in the first, now watch it, in the first 3 chapters, he tells you what they are, and in the last 3, he tells you how to use them. You got to get it all. You can't spend them if you know what they are, and if you know what they are, you got to know how to spend them. So the first 3 chapters, the theology of the rich believer, the practice in chapters 4-6. And there are other things that are involved, but that's just the main thing. Now, let me go a step further and turn the corner a little bit in your thinking. Just kind of file that category of riches related to Ephesians, and I want to talk about another dimension. It not only talks about our riches, but it talks about the whole idea that all this is ours because we're in the church. Okay? It's all ours because we're in the church. Now, by that, I don't mean that we're Baptist, Presbyterians, Methodists, or we've been catechized or Sanforized or anything else. What I mean
is simply that we are in the body of Christ, that we are saved people. We are in Christ.

0: Christ. That is the key phrase. In fact, you saw it as we started to read the book in the very first verse. It ends in Christ Jesus. But because we are in Christ and in His church, all these things accrue to us. That's a key. Now, the book then discusses the church. It discusses what the church is, how the church functions, how we function in the church, and it discusses the riches of the church. But the key truth that I want you to get in the book of Ephesians is that the church is presented as a body, Ephesians 3:6. A body. What a metaphor. What's a metaphor? A metaphor is a way of saying something that gives you a better understanding of it. Now, the metaphor is of a body. The church is like a body. That it is this interlinking organism. The church is not an organization. It's not something you just join. It's not a building. It is an organism. We are all one in Christ, and through us pulses the blood, as it were, of the life of God. We're one, inextricably united. And if one believer in the body doesn't do what he's supposed to do, the body malfunctions at that place. And when it malfunctions, then somebody else has to pick up the slack, and the body limps, and that's why the world thinks Christ is a cripple. The body must be whole and complete, and that's why in Ephesians 4 it says, till we all come to the fullness of the stature of Christ. Christ should stand up in full functioning form in His body, the church, just as He did in His human body in His incarnation. I like to call the church body two. Body one was incarnate Jesus. Body two is Christ incarnate in His church. And we should be just as whole and just as full statured as He was when He came in one body. The church is a body. Let's go back to look at the introduction, first two verses. First of all, a double source of authority. Verse one, Paul, an apostle, now watch, of Jesus Christ by the will of God. It would be enough to say, Paul, an apostle of Jesus Christ. Not if you're writing Ephesians. You've got to say, Paul, an apostle of Jesus Christ, number one, and number two, by the will of God. He brings in the fullness of God and Christ. That's the nature of Ephesians. It's a book about fullness. What can you say about Paul? He starts out the first word, Paul, and we could go on and on and on for months. We won't do it. What can we say about him? He was of the tribe of Benjamin, and I'm sure his dear mother, wanting to pick out a godly name for this little fella, picked the one that was the most well-known Benjamite who ever lived, the first king of Israel, Saul, and she named her little guy Saul. And he went out to become a great rabbi. He was well-trained in the school of Gamaliel. He was a world man. He knew the societies. He knew the philosophies. He knew the scriptures of the Old Testament. He became a very well-known rabbi, a leader, a teacher, a member of the Sanhedrin. He became the most devout anti-Christian leader in the Jewish community. He hated Christians, and he went after them tooth and nail. He was on his way to get some in Damascus when the Lord stopped him in his tracks, converted him, and made him a preacher of the gospel. From there, he went to pastor a church in Antioch after a few years in the Arabian desert. He went to pastor a church in Antioch. He pastored there with four other fellows for a while, and one day the Holy Spirit came in Acts 13, said, separate unto me Paul and Barnabas for the work to which I've called them. And the Lord said to him, get out of here now. You're going to get fulfilled what I told you on the Damascus road. You're going to take the gospel to the Gentile world. And he started on what has to be considered the greatest missionary enterprise in the history of the church. He founded churches in the Gentile world, and the gospel became more than a small Jewish sect. It became a worldwide message. And by the way, the words at Ephesus in verse 1 do not appear in all the manuscripts. In some manuscripts, there is a blank. And there's a reason for that. There is no local mention of any person in this entire letter. There is no mention of any city in this letter. There's no statement about any individuals at any congregation. There is nothing personal or local or geographical in the whole thing, because this is a letter about fullness. And this is a letter about the whole body of Christ. This is not a localized thing. And so even in that, he talks to the whole church about the identity of the whole church. And the reason there are blanks, most scholars feel, is that this was a circular letter sent to the churches of Asia Minor, one of which was Ephesus, and every church stuck its own name in the blank. And so we know that Paul even mentioned a letter to the Laodiceans, and well may have had in mind this one. It could have gone to Smyrna, Pergamos, Thyatira, Sardis, Ephesus all the way around the cycle of churches, and each would have written their own name in the little line where here you have at Ephesus. Perhaps to the Ephesians first, and then from there, this is Paul's message to the church about the church's identity, and being local isn't part of his issue here. Now notice he calls himself an apostle. He's not just another guy with another opinion. He speaks for God. He is the mouthpiece of Jesus Christ. Do you realize there are only 14 men in history that could call themselves apostles with a capital A? 14. The first 12, Judas dropped out, the 13th was added, Matthias, and later on the 14th was Paul. Only 14 men could be said to be an apostle of Jesus Christ by the will of God. That is a mouthpiece for Jesus Christ, specially credentialed. And that was all the credentials he needed. Those men were chosen for a special era. Ephesians 2:20 calls them foundation people. They passed away with the passing of that era. They were the scripture writers. They were the ones who laid down the apostles' doctrine. They were the ones who spoke for Christ. They were the ones who spoke divine revelation in those early years. And Paul, that's all he needs for credentials. He doesn't say, Paul, A-A, B-A, M-A, Ph.D., D-D, L-L-D, blah, blah, blah, blah. He doesn't give a list of credentials. He says, Paul, an apostle of Jesus Christ by the will of God. What else do you need? God said, this is my will. Christ called me and sent me, and thus I speak. And that's enough credentials to make everybody sit down and listen. There's no vanity in his heart. There's no self-glory. There's no personal merit. He said, I am what I am by the grace of God. And to Timothy, he said, I was a blasphemer. I was a persecutor. I'm the chief of sinners. I'm not worthy of this, but God somehow counted me worthy to make me an apostle. And he speaks for God. He had a unique call. Jesus stopped him in his tracks on the Damascus Road, blinded him with his own vision of his glory, and then he said, you're my man to go to the Gentiles. He had a unique relation to Christ. He was a bond slave, and he said, for to me to live is Christ. That's all I live for. That's the only thing he knew to do in all of life. He had an incredible commission. He was dispatched. Apostolos means a sent one to carry the gospel. He had delegated power, the power of Jesus Christ. And he always recites this fact. In every letter that he writes, in the very beginning, he says he's an apostle. The only exceptions are when he begins the letter by using his name and somebody else's. Like if he says, Paul and Silvanus unto the church at so-and-so. If he includes anybody else who's not an apostle, he can't use that term. But every case where he just mentions himself, he calls himself an apostle. Because people questioned it. They said he wasn't one of the original 12. How do we know he's for real, etc.? So he always reinforced it. In 1 Corinthians 9:1, he says, am I not an apostle? Have I not seen Jesus Christ our Lord? Which was the basic qualification. You had to personally see the risen Christ. Are not you my work in the Lord? Aren't you proof of it? So it is that God took this man who was a Christian persecutor, persecuting the faithful, turned him around, made him an apostle. And he was double-barreled in his authority. It came from Jesus Christ and the will of God. And those two are always in agreement. And so he states a double authority, the fullness of his authority from God and Christ. Second, we see not only a double-barreled authority, but we see a double designation of believers. And this is very simple. I'll quickly mention it to you. It says at the end of verse 1, the saints who are at Ephesus and to the faithful in Christ Jesus. He calls Christians by two terms, the saints and the faithful. And that covers both sides. From God's side, he's made us holy. From our side, we exercise faith. We are the saints, divine definition, the faithful, human definition. And it is by virtue of being full of faith that we have been made saints. You say, now when you say we're saints, do you mean those little plaster things? No. A saint is not a plastered Christian. A saint is not a canonized Catholic. A saint is not a sanctimonious individual. A saint is anybody who's a Christian. Every one of us have been made hagioi, holy. Every one of us have been set apart unto God in Christ. Every one of us have been made righteous in the righteousness of Christ. We are all saints. From God's side, we're saints. We acted in faith toward Christ. So a double designation of believers. We are the saints. We are the faithful. We have believed in Christ, and he has made us holy. Boy, isn't that a great beginning? So, double authority, double designation of believers, and then a double blessing in verse 2. You knew that would happen, didn't you? Grace to you and peace. There's the double blessing. That, incidentally, was the typical greeting. Grace is the New Testament word, charis, It means kindness of God toward undeserving people. And when they met, they said grace to you. You say, well, why did the Christians always say that? Well, it was a lovely term. It was like saying, I wish to be gracious to you. But more than that, it had a theological meaning. It meant something to them in their faith. It was a reminder that they were what they were by grace, you see. And then there's another one, the double-barreled greeting. The Old Testament word was shalom. The New Testament word is eirene, and it means peace. Grace is the fountain and peace is the stream. Because I have grace from God, I have peace with God, right? And so that's the other side. It is because of His grace that we have His peace. There would be no peace without His grace. So, double authority, double designation of believers, double blessing, and finally a double source for all the grace and peace. It comes from God the Father and the Lord Jesus Christ. You see all this fullness, double stuff in the first two verses. And you get the idea that you're going to get some tremendous riches coming your way out of Ephesians. It's all from God the Father and the Lord Jesus Christ. Listen, Paul's message throughout the book of Ephesians is this, that you might understand God's grace, that you might possess His peace, because you are a part of His church and you have at your disposal His infinite riches. This is going to be a fantastic study. I hope you'll get your heart and mind attuned to what God has to say. Let's pray. Father, as we look at the mystery age and we see the tremendous joy that is ours because of all the riches you've deposited in our account, we are reminded to say thank you. We are reminded to express our love and praise. Thank you for the grace that gives the peace. Thank you for making us one body with you as the head and putting at our disposal the riches of all divine resource. Teach us to know who we are, how rich we are, and how to use the riches we possess. For your glory, we pray in Christ's name. Amen.
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1: The steadfast love of the Lord never ceases. 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Do you see what's happening here? That the faithfulness of God is not something that simply exists when the band is playing and the sun is shining and all is well with our souls. No, the faithfulness of God is of vital information to us when the reverse is the case.
0: And I have lived in the goodness of God.
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Pray without ceasing. In everything, give thanks. For this is the will of God in Christ Jesus for you. 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

Psalm chapter 41, verse 13. Blessed be the Lord God of Israel, from everlasting to everlasting. Amen and amen.

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1: Every time I sin, beloved, I challenge and defy God's right to reign over his creation, God's right to impose obligations to me as a creature made in his image. Who am I?